wish them luck. I wish them luck. A double conjure. 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Mm-hmm. That's in a triple.

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0: Listen, I've got £87 million in the bank. I've got a Rolls Royce. I've got 3 stalkers. I'm about to go on the board at Manchester City. I'm part of the greatest band in the world. Am I happy with that? No, I'm not! I want more!
1: 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Red and white flags blow in the wind for

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0: Hello, ahlan wa sahlan, and welcome to another episode of Arab Voices, a syndicated radio talk show that airs on dozens of radio stations in the US and Europe since 2002. This is Saeed, executive producer and host of Arab Voices. During this episode of Arab Voices, episode number 1233, I will have two segments. First, we will listen to the Electronic Intifada newscast, a summary of the latest developments in occupied Palestine and Lebanon, including the ongoing Israeli genocide in the Gaza Strip and the ongoing Israeli atrocities and ethnic cleansing in the West Bank. During the second segment, I will air the second part of the interview that Hanan Awad, Arab Voices guest host, conducted with the renowned Palestinian artist Sliman Mansour, one of the most prominent and influential Palestinian artists of his time, who passed away at the age of 79 in occupied Palestine on August 24, 2026. I had aired part one of that interview during the previous episode of Arab Voices. Let's begin with the Electronic Intifada newscast, a summary of the latest developments in occupied Palestine and Lebanon, presented by Noura Boris Friedman, Associate Editor at the Electronic Intifada.
1: This is the Electronic Intifada newscast. I'm Noura Boris Friedman, Associate Editor at the Electronic Intifada. It's day 1063 of Israel's genocide in Gaza. Here's a brief summary of some of the latest developments this week in Palestine and Lebanon. In Gaza, at least five Palestinian children were murdered by Israel in missile strikes and sniper attacks this week. Israeli forces killed a 16-year-old child, Mohammed Al-Harsh, in a drone strike on Jabalia refugee camp on Wednesday. Reporter Mahmoud Rehan captured footage of his loved ones mourning over his body at Al-Shifa Hospital in Gaza City. A separate Israeli attack on a displacement camp east of Jabalia killed a Palestinian man, Hazem Hatem Marshoud, according to local reports. The Wafa news agency reported that a 39-year-old man was killed in an Israeli bombing on a tent sheltering displaced families in the Mawasi area of Khan Yunis on Wednesday evening. Yusuf Salam, a paramedic and firefighter, was severely injured on Tuesday while carrying out his duties in Jabalia, according to the Palestinian Civil Defense. He succumbed to his wounds on Wednesday. Reporter Saeed Hezbollah filmed his colleagues bidding him farewell and honoring his commitment to his people and his community throughout the last 3 years of genocide. A 51-year-old woman, Amna Al-Hissi, also died on Wednesday from critical injuries she sustained the previous day when she was shot by Israeli forces in Deir al-Balah. She was wounded in the same Israeli attack that killed her 9-year-old daughter, Isra, on Tuesday. Reporter Salah Otaz filmed Isra's small body in the morgue at the local hospital, her right hand completely torn apart. The Palestinian Health Ministry in Gaza reported that eight Palestinians were killed in a 24-hour period between Tuesday and Wednesday alone, and 31 were injured. As of Wednesday, 1,334 Palestinians have been killed and more than 4,400 have been wounded since the so-called ceasefire was declared in October 2025, 11 months ago. On Tuesday, Israel carried out what it described as a Shin Bet-led abduction of a Palestinian internal security officer. According to a Palestinian security source who spoke to the publication Al-Akhbar, the group infiltrated the Al-Katiba area using a white bus, a civilian car, and three motorcycles. And the operation was backed by heavy bombardment, including Israeli gunfire and quadcopter drone strikes. Families were trapped inside their homes and displacement tents during the attack, and three Palestinians were killed, a 13-year-old child, Abdullah Ahmed Hamouda, a 3-year-old child, Lama Mohammed Ala, a

0: heavy bombardment, which they miraculously survived, PCHR says, but they were forced to lie on the ground and take shelter in internal classrooms before being evacuated by ambulance crews. Journalist Abdel Karim Al-Ayoubi was filming children and families collecting water nearby when the attack happened. The Palestinian security officer who was abducted, Muin Al-Arabid, had confronted the hostile forces with light arms before he was taken. His wife was killed in the attack, and several of his children were wounded. The Israeli military claimed its special forces were targeting the head of Hamas's internal security apparatus in Gaza, and accompanying strikes were carried out to, quote, remove threats, DropSite News reported. A resistance-affiliated security channel said that three collaborators who provided support and intelligence were detained. Gaza's interior ministry stated in the aftermath of the attack that, quote, the occupation's targeting of the security and police apparatus in the Gaza Strip has been ongoing for 3 years. During this period, the occupation has assassinated hundreds of leaders, officers, and personnel from the Ministry of Interior and National Security and the police force in an attempt to dismantle and eliminate the system and spread chaos, yet it has failed to achieve its objectives despite these heinous crimes. Also on Tuesday, the Anadolu News Agency reported that a 73-year-old man, Talal Ismail Mahmoud Ziyara, was shot and killed in Deir al-Balah, and the Israeli army detained three Palestinian fishermen while they were working at sea off the coast of Gaza City and in central Gaza. Zakaria Bakr, coordinator of the Union of Fishermen's Committees in Gaza, told Anadolu that Israeli warships attacked fishing boats off the coast of Gaza City and the central area, detaining several fishermen. He added that Israeli forces later released some of the fishermen, but kept three in detention after taking them to an unknown location. Israel carried out a massacre in Gaza City on Monday, August 31st, killing at least three Palestinians driving inside a vehicle in the Tal al-Hawa neighborhood. Two other Palestinians, identified as Asim Abu Abdo and Omar al-Sarraj, were killed in an Israeli drone strike hours earlier in central Gaza City. The Electronic Intifada's contributor, Mohammed Assad, was on the scene of the attack on the car in Tal al-Hawa as rescuers tried to extinguish the flames.
1: The evacuation attack car now in western side of Gaza City. Three Palestinians killed in this car.
0: That was reporter and contributor to the Electronic Intifada, Mohammed Assad. Writer Mossab Abu Toha reported that the three victims killed in the attack on the car were identified as Bara Arubi, Talal Badawi, and Momen Al-Hawari. A Palestinian football player, Abdel Fattah Abu Al-Aish, was killed in an Israeli strike on Sunday as he drove his electric motorcycle in Gaza City. Mostafa Siam, the Secretary General of the Palestinian Sports Media Federation, told the Anadolu news agency that the athlete had been preparing with his team to compete in the Thousand Martyrs Cup, a tournament that was scheduled to begin this week. Nearly 570 Palestinian football players have been killed by the Israeli army since October 2023. A three-year-old child, Tayyim Hamdan, was killed in an Israeli missile strike on Deir al-Balah on Sunday. Videos showed the toddler's relatives in anguish over his murder. His aunt explained that Tayyim was crying and begging his mother to let him play outside, but she had refused, saying that the Israelis might bomb them. His grandfather took him to get a snack, and when they sat down, a drone fired a missile. The boy was thrown from his grandfather's lap and was killed, and his grandfather lost an eye. Another man, Hossam Nasir, was also killed in the attack. Israel once again directly targeted Al-Aqsa Martyrs Hospital in Deir al-Balah this week. On August 29th, the Israeli army bombed the medical facility's water tanks, laboratory equipment, and storage areas, causing extensive material damage. This is the latest in a series of Israeli attacks on medical warehouses and critical medical supplies, following last week's attack on an aid warehouse in Deir al-Balah that destroyed

0: specialized nutritional supplements for malnourished children and pregnant and breastfeeding women. Raed Hussein, the director of the hospital, told Al Jazeera that the medical facility currently lacks more than 70% of necessary supplies and equipment, and added that all cancer medications have completely run out across Gaza. People are dying because these medicines are unavailable, he said. Meanwhile, Israeli War Minister Israel Katz this week casually admitted his government's often repeated desire to complete the genocide in Gaza by forcibly expelling indigenous Palestinians to other countries. At a conference hosted by Israeli media and the so-called Israel Democracy Institute, Katz said that, quote, there is no real solution for Gaza in the end without migration. He boasted, quote, we are fully prepared to move them out if it becomes possible, by sea, by air, by every way possible. After 3 years of genocide, including the last 11 months under a fraudulent ceasefire, during which the relentless Israeli slaughter of children, women, and men continues, the destruction of vital infrastructure is ongoing, and the attacks on hospitals have not stopped. Katz insisted that it is the Palestinian political party Hamas that is not fulfilling its commitment under the October 2025 agreement. He said, quote, the moment will come. When will it come? When it becomes clear that Hamas is not meeting its commitment. Then we will get a green light to move forward militarily, territorially, and in other areas, and this thing will gain momentum, Katz said, referring to moving the Palestinian population out of Gaza. Middle East Eye notes that at the end of June, Israel cynically rebranded its plan to push Palestinians to leave Gaza, dropping the term voluntary migration in favor of the, quote, freedom of movement plan. Israel's Channel 13 said that Israeli security officials and the Mossad had been instructed to stop using the term voluntary migration, which had drawn sharp international criticism, Middle East Eye explains. Yet the intention since the inception of the colonial Israeli state project remains exactly the same, to expel Palestinians and replace them with Jewish settlers. In July, Katz joined an Israeli television channel interview from inside the vast annihilated area of northern Gaza, smiling at the devastation and saying that he was pleased about what the Israeli army had done. Quote, I feel good. It's all the result of a deliberate policy that is meant to remove threats instead of the raid method, getting in, getting out, and then Hamas comes back. The IDF is inside, the residents are outside, and the houses are destroyed, he said. Turning to the occupied West Bank, Jewish Israeli settlers and Israeli army forces carried out a joint assault on the village of Al-Mughayr, north of Ramallah, on Wednesday evening, killing two Palestinian youths. The Palestine Red Crescent Society said its crews evacuated Omar Mohammed Nassan and Khalil Abu Aliyah, both of them teenagers, who were shot with live ammunition, one in the neck and the other in the back, during the attack. Amin Abu Aliyah, the head of the Mughayr Village Council, said the settlers and the Israeli forces raided the center of the village near the Grand Mosque, attacked two homes, and stole sheep, according to the Wafa news agency. Abu Aliyah added that Israeli army snipers took positions on buildings in the center of the village. When locals attempted to confront the settlers as they stole the sheep, the snipers opened live fire at the Palestinians, critically wounding the two youths. They later succumbed to their injuries while being transported to a hospital. Israeli settlers had attacked Al-Mughayr just a few days before, on August 30th, again backed by Israeli soldiers who fired live ammunition and injured four young Palestinian men. The Israeli army kept the sole remaining entrance to Al-Mughayr closed for 20 consecutive hours, preventing residents from entering or leaving, an official told the Anadolu news agency. Amin Abu Aliyah of the village council said Israeli restrictions and attacks on residents and farmers have intensified in the last 3 weeks. He said the village's only remaining entrance is repeatedly closed in the morning to prevent workers from reaching their jobs and later in the day to stop those outside from returning. Abu Aliyah said the measures were aimed at creating conditions that force workers to stay outside the village and ultimately drive Palestinians from the area. A resident of the village standing on a street that has been blocked by Israeli forces said that they are subjected to violence and violations by the Israeli army and the settlers every day. He said that settlers come to attack passing vehicles day and night, smashing windows and causing severe damage, and they assault people, beating residents with sticks and clubs. Israeli forces demolished homes, animal shelters, sheep pens, water wells, caves, and other structures on Wednesday, September 2nd, in the village of Hirbet al-Taban in Masafriyata, south of Akhlil or Hebron, leaving all the residents homeless. Activist and journalist Basil Adra filmed the Israeli destruction operation. Another local activist, Osama Mahame, told the Wafa news agency that Israeli forces raided the village with heavy machinery and prevented residents from removing their furniture and belongings before demolishing the structures and property. The community was home to 12 families, numbering 70 people, including 28 children. The residents made their living from farming and raising some 600 head of livestock. The human rights group B'Tselem said that Al-Taban is the 66th Palestinian community Israel has expelled since October 2023, in addition to 18 communities that have been partially expelled. As part of the expulsion of communities and of the ethnic cleansing Israel is carrying out in the West Bank, some 4,931 Palestinians have been uprooted from their homes, including some 2,300 children and teenagers. On August 30th, hundreds of settlers under cover from Israeli forces raided religious sites in the village of Awarta, southeast of Nablus. Local sources told Wafa that the Israeli army closed two military checkpoints around Nablus in conjunction with the settlers' pogrom. The raid followed a surge in Israeli settler attacks across the West Bank on Saturday, with Palestinians injured in attacks in Ramallah, Jenin, Hebron, Nablus, Salfit, and Bethlehem. In Silwad, northeast of Ramallah, two sisters aged 75 and 65 suffered bruises and injuries after settlers assaulted them while they were picking figs. The settlers stole their phones and the key to their vehicle, Wafa added. Settlers also attacked the village of Burka under Israeli military protection, firing live ammunition and damaging a vehicle. My colleague Tamara Nassar reports that while Israeli settlers kill and assault Palestinians and the Israeli army confiscates more land, the Israeli government is attempting to expand the E1 settlement colony, one of the largest colony blocks in the West Bank, ahead of next month's elections. Nassar writes that the land around E1 is the last significant open space between Jerusalem to the west of it and the mega settlement of Male Adumim to its east, where some 38,000 Jewish settlers live. If Israel does build settlements there, it will isolate the northern and southern parts of the occupied West Bank from each other, foreclosing the possibility of a contiguous Palestinian state, or more realistically, removing the pretense that serious efforts are being made to achieve such a state. It would also connect the Male Adumim colony to the rest of Jerusalem, she writes. The group Peace Now called it a last-minute maneuver to sign contracts with contractors before the elections so that it will be much harder for the next government to cancel the construction. Nassar adds that at least 18 Palestinian Bedouin and herding communities, including 5,000 residents, live in the area. Israel building settlements there puts them at severe risk of forcible displacement. For more, read Tamara Nassar's report, Israel pushes ahead with plan to split West Bank before election on electronicintifada.net. In Lebanon, Israeli airstrikes are continuing to decimate areas in the south. Among Israel's targets was an elderly care home in the town of Hula, which the army blew up on August 29th. Our contributor Rokhaya Shamsuddin reports that on August 30th, Israel carried out at least 45 separate attacks, including airstrikes, artillery shelling, and detonations of homes and buildings. Rokhaya filed this report for the Electronic Intifada on Wednesday evening from Lebanon.
1: This is Rokhaya Shamsuddin reporting for the Electronic Intifada from southern Lebanon. Over the last night and into today, Israeli forces carried out more than 36 distinct attacks across the south. heavy airstrikes and drone strikes targeted the Al Taha Ridge, the outskirts of Nabati al-Fawa, al-Qantara, al-Dabsha, and Zawtar al-Sharqiyya. A drone strike in Nabati al-Fawa has killed one man. In addition, Israeli forces unleashed sustained artillery shelling and sweeping heavy machine gun fire across Houla, Rashaf, Ait al-Jabal, and Mansoura. In Mansoura, Israeli military machinery advanced into the village, systematically bulldozing and demolishing several residential homes, while structural demolitions continued in Rashaf and surrounding border areas. In Arab Salim, an Israeli airstrike targeted the cemetery grounds where loved ones had recently gathered to lay to rest 28-year-old Saja Shrara, a young bride killed in an Israeli airstrike on her home just 2 days after her wedding nearly 1 week ago. The Israeli threat to residents of South Lebanon remains constant, even from lingering remnants. In Habbush, young Muhammad Al Ibrahim was killed when an Israeli cluster munition exploded as he was searching for his toys. A family source tells the Electronic Intifada that his brother Hussein was severely injured in the blast and remains in the hospital. Their mother, Nada, a physics teacher, had only recently managed to secure a home to rent after their family house in Habbush was destroyed 7 months ago in an Israeli strike that killed her husband, Ali. Despite these relentless attacks, for the people of southern Lebanon, left largely abandoned by their own state and facing an unyielding Israeli aggression, survival itself has become an act of defiance, as families I have spoken to bravely continue to return home whenever possible to reclaim their land from the rubble.
0: That was Rokaya Shamsuddin reporting for the Electronic Intifada from Lebanon on Wednesday. We've published many features in the last week, but today we're highlighting excerpts from Avoiding the Toilet at Any Cost by Rima Al-Swisi, writing from Gaza. Most mornings at Al Dira displacement camp, northwest of Gaza City, the women gather in the open air outside the tents to drink coffee and commiserate, Rima writes. Life is hard at this camp, and the women have a lot to talk about: poverty, illnesses, problems with their husbands, and how to get aid. I live near the camp, and a friend of mine, knowing I am a journalist, told me about these morning meetings, thinking I might like to attend. I joined one morning in July, and it did not take much time for me to understand what most troubled the women: a lack of sanitary and accessible toilets, and the health problems that have come as a result. Al Dira camp is a temporary home to around 70 displaced families that is spread across three dunams, or a bit less than an acre of land, according to the camp coordinator, Aida Al-Kiali. A minority of the families have private toilets, she said, but the majority of people living in the camp must share three public toilets. These public toilets do not have plumbing and sewage infrastructure. Instead, they are simple holes in the sandy ground. Privacy is also lacking, as the toilet area, a space of about 2 by 2 meters, is enclosed by old blankets. The odor is very bad. For many, a trip to the toilet can mean a walk of up to 25 meters. This is not a walk that many women feel comfortable making in the dark, especially because of the dogs that roam around at night, scavenging through the trash. The women describe holding their urine all night and not drinking water to prevent a journey to the toilet. Several of them have developed kidney stones and serious health problems, not to mention the mental toll of not having access to a toilet. Aida Al-Kiali from the camp committee that helps run day-to-day affairs said that the camp leadership tries to provide the tents with private toilets, yet what is needed goes far beyond our abilities. Women in the tents suffer a lot, she said, and she estimated that only 20% of those living in the camp have a good private toilet. Among the women, the connection between their health issues and the lack of access to a sanitary and private toilet is clear, and it is not unique to the women in Al Dira camp. As nearly 1 million people in Gaza live in tents due to Israel's systematic destruction of housing and infrastructure. All across Gaza's tent camps, improvised toilets are being constructed, as materials such as piping and toilet seats come at a high cost. The cheapest method is to dig a hole in the ground. Yet even these private toilets being dug inside of tents can feel humiliating and unsanitary. As of July 2026, 87% of Gaza's households face barriers to accessing toilets or latrines, with the top impediment being a lack of access to water and the secondary obstacle being a lack of privacy, cleanliness issues, and fear of rodents or pests, according to a UNICEF-led group, the Gaza Wash Cluster. Sally Said, 21, was married 2 months ago. She said the couple had no choice but to get married in their tent. Her husband's family lives in El Dira camp as well, and she uses their toilet, which is located outside the tent and about 12 meters away. She does not feel comfortable using the toilet at night. I feel afraid from the bombing, as currently the tents are targeted mostly at night. I also don't drink water in the evening at all, so as to avoid going to the toilet. In July, she started to feel discomfort and itching, and she was having trouble urinating in general. She visited the camp doctor and was told that she had high levels of salt and a urinary tract infection. The doctor further said that she was at risk of kidney stones. "I don't know what to do," she said. "I pay for the situation from my health." Those are excerpts from Avoiding the Toilet at Any Cost by Rima Al-Swisi. Rima is a journalist and social activist from Gaza. You can read more on electronicintifada.net. And finally, as we always do, we wanted to highlight people expressing joy, determination, and reclamation across Palestine and around the world. In Gaza, the Samir Project, a mutual aid organization, said its team was distributing aid when they came across a pre-wedding celebration for a young groom. "We want to live," says one of the team members. "Look at what life has become. We want to live and be happy. We want to create an atmosphere of joy." The group writes on their social media account, quote, "In the middle of destruction, displacement, grief, and deprivation, there was still music, still laughter, still love, still something to celebrate. Joy is resistance. The occupation can destroy homes, schools, streets, and entire neighborhoods, but it cannot extinguish the Palestinian will to live. No matter how hard they try, they cannot erase love, milestones, family, faith, or the determination to keep building a life. Palestinians choose life, and they will keep choosing it."

0: That's from the Samir Project, a mutual aid organization on the ground in Gaza. And that's it for the news roundup. As always, go to electronicintifada.net for much more, especially to read our new features by our brave writers in Gaza.
1: 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I'm Nora Barrows-Friedman. 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
2: 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This is Saeed, executive producer and host of Arab Voices. During the previous episode of Arab Voices, I aired part one of the interview that Hanan Awad, Arab Voices guest host, had conducted with the renowned Palestinian artist Sliman Mansour, one of the most prominent and influential Palestinian artists of his time, who passed away at the age of 79 in occupied Palestine on August 24, 2026. Sliman Mansour was one of the founding figures of contemporary Palestinian art and most influential figures in modern Palestinian visual art. His paintings became some of the most recognizable images of Palestinian identity in the world. Through his work, he played an important role in preserving themes of land, Jerusalem, farmers and rural communities, Palestinian villages and landscapes, family life, displacement and memory, traditional Palestinian dress, olive trees, and cultural identity and heritage. Let's listen to part two of Hanan Awad's interview with Sliman Mansour on Palestinian art and resistance conducted back in 2021.
3: The reality of the occupation of Palestine, as we have explored, involved much more than colonization of land, but the mind, body as well. With that, we see a loss of the Palestinian identity, like you mentioned, causing a struggle to feel a sense of belonging. Some of your artwork was confiscated in 1979 when you were given the order to censor your art by not using what became known as what I call the forbidden colors, that is red, green, black, and white. Only a few years later, through 1981, 1982, you were in prison for several weeks because of your refusal to self-censor your art, or rather your willingness to remain with the concept of Sumud. Can you please elaborate on this whole experience?
4: I'm thinking from where to start, because it's, I think our problems with the occupation started when we decided in 1974 to form a union for Palestinian artists. We discovered in 1972-73 that there are about 18 artists living in the West Bank and Gaza. So some artists, among them, who live in Jerusalem, Ramallah, we decided that we should make a union, and some of us applied to get a permission to work as a legal union, and immediately we got a refusal. We are not allowed to make a union. But nevertheless, we started our union, we publicized it, and we called it the League of Palestinian Artists Under Occupation. And we made our first exhibition in Jerusalem in the YMCA in 1975. Now, this exhibition, we moved to Ramallah, to the library of the municipality, and to Nablus, also to the municipality library. And then we moved it to Nazareth and to Gaza. And but that's all. I mean, there was no infrastructure for art. There were no galleries. There were no museums. Nobody to write about art. We didn't have any art books. We were living like in a cultural ghetto, the artist. But also we had the kind of message. We thought that we have a kind of message as artists, that we have to reach every home. We have to reach every Palestinian to show him our art and to try to encourage him and or help him to to belong, you know, because belonging was the most important thing in our thinking at that time. The only way that we could reach to people was through printing our artwork as posters. So we started printing our artwork as posters and selling them very cheap, you know, but our main aim was to get them to in every house, and we succeeded to do that. We in a couple of years, you can see Palestinian art through the posters hanging in every home, in villages, in camps, in cities, everywhere. So we became like a phenomena, a cultural one. And also the Israeli authorities, they saw that we are so successful, and they wanted to know what's happening. And we made them curious, you know. So they started confiscating these posters because they say that they are
3: revolution.
4: Not revolution, because they named it like inciting.
3: Okay.
4: Inciting material. So they started confiscating them and even fining people whom they caught selling them. They took them to court and they fined them with big amounts of money. In 1979, we decided to establish a gallery in Ramallah. And that was the only gallery in the whole occupied territories, because there, as I said, there was no galleries at all. And we called it Gallery 79. And we started making exhibitions in this gallery, either solo exhibitions or two artists making an exhibition or a group exhibition. But every time we opened an exhibition, soldiers used to come and look around, you know, like any other visitor. But they used to take one or two or even three paintings, because, you know, like confiscating them. And there was no rule about what to take, because it depends on the mentality of the soldier. If he's a little bit liberal, you know, it's not, he takes one maybe, and even he doesn't take anybody anything. But if he is a right wing, you know, you can see that a lot of missing paintings are around. And but in 1980, around September, you know, my turn came to make an exhibition there, and I opened my exhibition at 2 o'clock in the afternoon, and at 6 o'clock the soldiers came to the exhibition, threw everybody out and closed the doors of the gallery and took the keys and went away. After like 2 weeks, something like that, they called me and my other two friends, who we established this gallery, Hassan Badr and Nabil Anani, and they called us, and the officer there started to discuss with us about art and what art it's better for us to do, like painting nice flowers and nice ladies, you know. And he said even he will buy from us art if we do it that way. And then he gave us two rules. One rule was that we are not allowed to exhibit our art or our posters to the public unless we take permission from the Israeli censorship. So every painting, we should present it to the military authorities, and they should stamp it from behind that it is okay to show it or not. That was one of the rules. The other rule was that we are not allowed to paint in red, green, black, and white. And these are the colors of the Palestinian flag. Now, this rule was, I think, the Israeli Knesset, they did it they made this rule in 1967 that Palestinian flag is forbidden. So the colors of the Palestinian flag are forbidden also. So they told us this rule and that any painting now with these colors will be confiscated. So Assam, he's from Hebron, and people of Hebron are well known for their sense of humor. So he said, but if I paint a flower, you know, because the soldier was talking about painting flowers, you know. He said, if I paint a flower with these colors, what will happen? So the officer, he said, it will be confiscated. And then he became a little bit more angry, he raised his voice and said, even if you do a watermelon with these colors, it will be confiscated. So the idea of the watermelon came from the Israeli officer, actually. So we talked to the press about that meeting, and they wrote about it, and but people forgot about it. In 2007, a Palestinian artist was a conceptual artist. He heard the story from me, I think, and he was interested, and he made several paintings of the watermelon. Even with that, people forgot about it. You know, nobody used it as a symbol or anything. Only recently, you know, 2 months ago, when this Sheikh Jarrah thing happened, and then the confrontation with Gaza, the attack on Gaza, it became like a very important symbol of Palestinian resistance, which makes me, you know, think it's amazing how symbols are made. You know, it's not that you decide to make a symbol suddenly, you know, and you decide, but people, you know, they in a certain time, at a certain moment, they take a symbol and they use it. And it becomes part of their culture. And that's what happened with the watermelon thing.
3: So the watermelon became the symbol of the Palestinian flag in different ways. We all know that during the Nakba in 1948, 750,000 people were expelled and over 450 villages were destroyed. I want to take you back to your painting that you called The Village. In 1988, and during the first Intifada, you decided to visit four destroyed villages in Ramla and in Jaffa, Yabna, Yalu, Amwas, and Beit Dajan. Please elaborate on your inspiration for the villages and the ultimate message that you wanted to highlight.
4: You know, in 1987, you know, when the first Intifada happened, it gave us an idea, you know, it gave me and another three or four Palestinian artists an idea to use local materials, natural materials around us, because the main philosophy of the first Intifada was to boycott Israeli products and to rely on ourselves, you know, in terms of economy and everything. So as artist, I thought, why don't I do the same? You know, why should I buy canvas and material from Israel and paint against Israel? It's not right, you know, all this kind of thing. So I thought it will be, so I thought of doing my art through material around me, you know. So I thought about mud. I found out that also another colleague of mine, Nabil Anani, even without discussing with him anything, he was doing the same. He was experimenting with leather and henna and all these things. And another one was also experimenting, trying to do inks from natural from plants or from vegetables and boiling things, you know, and trying to make inks and dyes. We thought it would be a good idea to make a group. We called it New Vision Group. All artists who were doing art with natural materials based on the philosophy of the Intifada. And I started working with mud, as I said, and you know, working with mud doesn't help you to do detailed things, you know, because mud, it's not like a brush with color, and you can paint here and whatever you want. But mud, you have to do only blocks and so on with the material. And I also used to mix the mud with certain color, you know, to use it as a pigment. So the art that came was very similar to the village, you know, like sea houses. You could see fields around it and so on. Abstract, but you know, it showed you a little bit of village life, and it came to me that I should start making the 450 villages. I should start making them, you know, with this mud. I started doing with four or five, and then I became fed up of that. And I moved to other things, or, you know, working with material like a mud, the mud takes you, you know. He leads you to other forms of art, because mud is a material for three-dimensional things, you know, doing a pot or something, you know, like three-dimensional. So it led me to doing relief work, and then to three-dimensional sculptures. I did it from mud. And also mud is full of symbolism, you know. I thought it represents, you know, human beings, because they are made out of mud, and they will go back to be mud. And it represented also the landscape, you know. I mean, instead of painting the landscape, I started painting with the landscape, with the medium of the landscape. And also it reflected the political situation that we live in, the fragmentation of the Palestinian geography. So the cracks in the mud, when it dries, it symbolizes also the fragmentation of the Palestinian geography, not only the geography, but the fragmentation of the Palestinian people living all over the world, you know, and that's because of the Nakba. So, as I said, mud is very symbolic, you know, material. It's a very old material that was used from ancient times to do things, and I'm doing it. Of course, I'm not the first artist who work with mud, but I never knew about other artists who did, because, as I said, we didn't have books, we didn't have no internet, you know, at that time. And I did it because of political reasons, not because of artistic reasons. So that's the story of these villages, you know, the whole story of the mud thing, you know.
3: Amazing. But like we said, there's 450 villages that were destroyed. You chose four, and three of them were in Ar-Ramla. Is there any reason for that, or it just happened?
4: Just happened, you know.
3: Just happened.
4: Not Ramle really, but you know, Jaffa, Ramle, Lid, you know, they are so around each other. And I have some kind of connection to Lid, because my grandfather lived there and my mother was born there. And I know their house, and my uncle was born there. And, you know, the marriages between my family and from Lod, and so it's kind of like I felt it like home. And yeah, but the most villages that I really, that it moved me, you know, to see them, they are not there anymore, but I saw photos of them and I went to the site, you know, and they now have like a, something called Canada Park instead of these villages. Many trees they planted on the village to try to make it vanish, you know, disappear. And I walked there and it nearly made me, you know, crying to move around there. Sometimes you see a stone of a house or a stone of a cemetery, you know, with names on it. It's life there under your feet, and it's not easy, you know. Of course, there are also cactus plants everywhere in between the trees, you know, they go against the will of the people who made the Canada Park.
3: Cactus trees and fig trees are stronger than humans and stronger than the destruction of the Nakba. They're always actually part of the Samud with us as humans. They tell us we're here, we're not going to leave. In the 70s and 80s, we saw Samud and unity against occupation through art, music, literature, and other means of resistance. Today, the means of struggle have changed. Rather than standing together in solidarity, the act of Samud has been transferred to more personal struggle. Why, in your opinion, is this the case today? Have people given up hope?
4: I think people, they are like barometer, you know, they sometimes they lose hope and sometimes they get hope. And it's normal, you know, and in our situation, because everybody is trying to make us give up, you know, make us raise our hands, you know, like we are finished. That's the aim of the mass media. That's the aim of the occupation. That's the aim of so many institutions from Europe to the United States to everywhere, that accept your fate. You are not there anymore. You are invisible people. You are not people, and accept that and so on. Money, and of course they use whatever economic means to do that, you know, to make people get fed up and try, and even sometimes, you know, reach the point where you start giving up. And here, as I said, comes the role of art, and just to bring people back to belong, to give home, you know, to the homeless, as I said. But sometimes events happen, you know, you don't know, like suddenly something happens. Like two months ago, you know, with these demonstrations in Jerusalem, in the West Bank, in Nazareth, in Lod, in Jaffa, and Haifa, you know, all they come together at once. And this gave hope to so many people, you know, and people, you know, like one day or 2 days events, and suddenly hope is back again and much stronger than before. Of course, when you see also demonstrations and people support you in Britain and the United States and Europe, everywhere, you know, people are demonstrating against the Israeli occupation, that also gives you hope. And I'm sure nothing will stop here until the Palestinians have their liberty. I'm sure of that.
3: And how do you think the Palestinians will get their liberty?
4: Everybody should work for that, you know. Everybody, you don't need to work, you know, so hard, you know. Give like 1 or half an hour from your time every day. And if every Palestinian do that for the cause, then we will be liberated.
3: What is your dream? Go ahead.
4: No, I mean everybody. Like an artist, he should work in his art, a poet in literature, in economy, in medicine, in trade, everything. If you work for the cause, just half an hour, everyone, every Palestinian, we will be free.
3: What is your ideal of liberated Palestine? What does it look like?
4: For me, you know, because I read a lot about the history of this land and this area. And I think I know a lot of the knowledge about this area. And I know that at a certain time in history, there were Jews here. We don't deny that. I mean, Jewish religion was the dominant in a certain time. But people then changed their religion, and some became Christians, some became Muslims, and so on. So the story of throwing the Jews out of this land was a fake story. It's people changed their religion, but they stay here in this land, you know. I believe, you know, knowing all this, that we have to live with equal rights, with Jews who accept to live with us on equal rights on this land. I'm for, and putting it in short, I'm for a one-state solution that everybody respects everybody else.
3: What's new with you, considering work? Is there any new paintings in your mind? Are you working on something? Are you still doing mud? What are you up to these days?
4: I'm doing all these things, you know. I'm still working. I of course, now I get help to work in mud because it's tiring, you know. It's not an easy thing, you know. So I get help now. So I'm still working in mud. I'm mixing mud and also acrylic. You know, I make a painting that is half or more in mud, and some parts of it are from oil or acrylic. I work in oil. I'm finishing a painting now with a tree that's half olive and half orange. So that's, I'm always working, but of course I don't produce much because physically I don't feel like 20 years ago or 30 years ago.
3: I want to talk about this tree that you're working on, half orange and half olive, but it's one. What do you mean?
4: You know, the orange, the idea came to me when I saw the demonstrations in Nazareth and Haifa and here and there, in Akko and Lod. It's, you know, olive tree symbolizes land that was occupied after 67. And orange tree symbolizes land that was occupied in 1948. You know, when you paint an olive tree and an orange tree, you are talking about mainly Jaffa. And if you paint an olive tree, then you are talking mainly about the West Bank. You know, it's full of olive trees. And so I wanted to make a tree that puts the homeland together again.
3: Amazing. That's so beautiful. And I want to thank you, Sleiman, for taking your time to be with us today. I really, really appreciate it. I hope to see you again in Palestine.
4: Hopefully next harvest of the olives.
3: Inshallah, yes.
1: I hope you all enjoyed this conversation with artist Sleiman Mansour as much as I did. Thank you, Arab Voices, for making this podcast possible. Once again, thank you, Sleiman, for this wonderful conversation and for taking your time to be with us. Until next time,

What you just heard was part two of the interview that Arab Voices guest host Hanan Awad conducted with renowned Palestinian artist Sliman Mansour in 2021 on Palestinian art and resistance. Sliman Mansour passed away on August 24, 2026. Part one of that interview is already archived on our website, arabvoices.net. 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And that does it for the show today. Thanks for listening. This is Saeed, executive producer and host of Arab Voices. Until we meet next week, peace on earth.

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1: So good evening, dear listeners. Here is Julie on the microphone. Tonight, we embark on a unique journey through the special themes of life and the inevitable passage into the next as we pay homage to All Souls Day. We'll be weaving this

themes together through the language of music, celebrating the human experience and the artistry it inspires. But this episode is also a personal tribute. We'll be diving into a collection of songs that resonate with me deeply because they were created by artists in the very city where I was born and raised. The city is none other than Baguio City, located up north of the Philippines, serving as one of the artistic haven of the Philippines. Tonight, we invite you to join us as we explore the diverse and culturally rich tapestry of Baguio City's music scene. So stay tuned as we take a musical journey embracing the beauty of life, the mysteries of death, and the melodies that connect them both.

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1: 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To kick off our show, let's begin with an original song from a dear friend, Lingling Maranan Claver. This song couldn't be more relevant, especially in the light of the ongoing events in Palestine and Israel.

for the Jews, and I did not speak out because I was not a Jew. Then they came for me, and there was no one left to speak out for me. Here is Bongrai Milo's rendition of this poem.

Up next is a piece from Bong Ramilo, who has dedicated over 3 decades to community arts and cultural development in Australia. But his artistic journey started long before that. Ramilo began his artistic journey while studying at the University of the Philippines, Baguio. Even during his student days, he was already known as a prolific music creator, writing popular activist songs like Awit ng Petty B, Karamon, and many more. Bong Ramilo worked on this special song, Una Nilang Dinampot, a Tagalog rendition of Martin Niemöller's famous poem, First They Came. This poem was written in the context of the genocide and the takeover of churches during the Nazi era. It reads, First they came for the communists and I did not speak out, because I was not a communist. Then they came for the socialists, and I did not speak out because I was not a socialist. Then they came for the trade unionists, and I did not speak out because I was not a trade unionist. Then they came

Today, we also pay tribute to the remarkable life of Leonardo Co, a Filipino botanist and plant taxonomist. Leonard Co was not only a pioneer in his field, but also was hailed as the foremost authority in ethnobotany in the Philippines during his lifetime. Leonard Co, along with forester Sofronio Cortes and farmer Julius Borromeo, were actively engaged in a vital biodiversity project supported by the Energy Development Corporation. Tragically, their lives were cut short in an incident on November 15, 2010, deep in the forests of Cananga, Leyte. The three of them were in the midst of examining a tree when a sudden outbreak of gunfire took place. Regrettably, Leonard Co was struck by three bullets and succumbed to his injuries within just 20 minutes. He was only 56 years old. Initial claims from the army unit suggested that Co's group was caught in a crossfire during a skirmish between

diversity and the pursuit of knowledge. Today, we remember Leonard Cohen and the work he left behind for future generations. Here is another original from Ling Ling Maranan Caver for Leonard Cohen.

Up next is a special song from the talented Hermy Orile. Her music is inspired by her journeys and life experiences, and she once shared the story behind her song with us. Hermy's song is a tribute to a beautiful place in New Zealand, a place she thought she might never see again. The title of the song holds a special meaning, and it was inspired by a playful punchline from one of her former bosses, who joked that his clock was ahead by a day and 10 minutes. Hermy found it to be a charming and unique title for her song. Some may interpret the song as a love ballad for a person, but its interpretation is open to each listener's personal connection. As we celebrate life and death in this episode, this next piece is a tribute to the living and to our dearly departed who are no longer with us. A Day and 10 Minutes by Hermy Orile.

Karapatan, which means rights, was composed and sung by UP Baguio professor and artist Toto Colongon, which reiterates the need to further defend human rights amidst the growing tide of extrajudicial killings and state terrorism under the then Arroyo regime. Karapatan is part of the human rights music album called Karbengan, produced by Dapayan Ti Kultura Ti Cordillera, or DKK, Center for Development Programs in the Cordillera, and the Tan-Aw Multimedia Collective. Karapatan calls on all of us to join the collective effort to defend human rights. It resonates with those who stand against injustice, shedding light on pressing issues and encouraging unity in the fight for a just and equitable society.

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1: In our next segment, we bring you the inspiring music of Tabak Baguio, which stands for Tanghalang Bayan ng Kabataan sa Baguio, or People's Theater of the Youth in Baguio. This National Democratic Cultural Mass Organization, rooted in the heart of Baguio City, Philippines, is on an undertaking to promote a nationalist, scientific, and mass-oriented culture through the medium of art, particularly theater arts. Tabak Baguio was founded on January 30, 1985 by Bong Ramilo and Emmanuel Manny Palo. These cultural activists were steadfast advocates during the challenging times of martial law in the Philippines. The organization traces its roots back to what was once known as the Progresibong Union ng mga Lumalabang Artista or Punla, which serve as the cultural arm of the University of the Philippines Baguio chapter of the League of Filipino Students. Tabak Baguio abides by powerful guiding principle, sining na mula, tungo at para sa masa, which translates to art for the masses, art towards the masses, and art for the masses.

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1: As we wrap up our program for the night, it's evident that the themes of life and death are intricately intertwined with the natural world and the pressing issue of climate change. Tonight, we've also had the pleasure of sharing some remarkable music from Baguio artists, a heartfelt homage to the incredible talent that resides in this vibrant city. Our final song, The Gift by Judy Carreño with the Dapayan Ti Cultura Ti Cordillera, encapsulates the wisdom passed down through generations in indigenous communities. Their album Chuwasi amplifies the invaluable contributions of indigenous peoples to environmental conservation. The Gift is a beautiful testament to the traditional knowledge that promotes sustainable and harmonious living rooted in respect for the environment. It's a practical guide to coexisting with our planet, teaching us important values of community, simplicity, hard work, and generosity. Traditional knowledge, now recognized worldwide as a precious resource, shows us how to care for the world we share. So as we close our program tonight, let's not only remember the deep connections between life, the environment, and climate change, but also the rich musical tapestry woven by Baguio artists. Thank you once again for being part of this special homage to the artists and their profound messages. This is Julie on the microphone. Magandang gabi. Padayon.

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institutions of justice, the courts and the police, require the unswerving support of every law-abiding citizen. I think it totally and utterly false. Totally and utterly false. Totally and utterly false. To cast a slur on the police for the superb way in which they have handled this dispute.

0: Whether our individual complaints about policemen, there's a well-established machinery to pursue them. And that is why British justice is renowned across the world. It seems that there are some who are out to destroy any properly elected government. They are out to bring down the framework of law. That is what we have seen in this strike.
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0: Sambo jay yozia tobo, sambo jay. 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
1: Oh, bad wapet chose kwenye wa. Hey, fuck man. Jack, jack, jack, jack. Love, love, love, love. Story. Story. Love. Story, man. Go on.